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1: Yeah, a lot of people talk about the weight loss injections because they do get results. But a lot of people that want to lose significant weight don't want to mess with the needles. And some have heard about some other side effects, you know, like loose stools, things like that. Oh, it's just, well, it's not for, it, that doesn't happen to everybody, but it has happened to plenty where that word gets out and people are like, yeah, I want to lose the weight, but I don't want to deal with all that other stuff. And if you're in that boat, there is something that's been working for a lot of people.
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1: News update. David Van Camp.
2: Let's see. Virginia Democrat Elaine Luria is defending Graham Plattner. This is
1: unreal.
2: Yeah.
4: I'm singularly focused on this district, the message of what's important to people here in Virginia's 2nd Congressional District. And they're always going to try to find a boogeyman and tie, you know, the Democrat to whatever shiny new thing is going to scare people. But the truth is I have a proven record in Congress, and I'm focused on listening to, supporting, and then representing those people across this district.
1: So we've gone from believe all women to, well, this accuser is basically the shiny new thing, I guess.
2: Yeah, right. I'm not even going to talk about Graham Plattner. He's just a boogeyman.
1: Wow.
3: Hypocrites.
1: Oh.
3: Just.
1: Now, it may be true that the victim was coached up before she does an interview with Jake Tapper. I imagine she was.
2: I think she was, yeah.
1: Someone needs to coach up that idiot.
2: No kidding.
1: Like, just to understand basic messaging, for crying out loud. That was terrible. All right, we got to get the Nimrods. Here we go.
5: When the going gets tough.
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8: I love the poorly educated.
1: All right. Nimrods in the News. We go to Kentucky, where a Ford worker got fired for stealing a $2 cookie. But he didn't really steal it. This is quite the tale, okay? I'll try to explain this the best I can. This dude, 60 years old, he's diabetic. He is a career electrician working the overnight shift. And this dude is very good at his job, apparently. He makes over 200 grand a year.
3: Oh, nice.
1: Doing very well. Works a lot of hours. Well, his blood sugar, he got a warning, needs something. So he goes to the kiosk, gets this $2 cookie, and you pay for it there.
3: Yeah.
1: There's a problem with the machine, and it's not reading the card. And so he leaves that area. Well, that part is caught on video. What the video doesn't catch is he goes to a different kiosk and pays for it there. However, he doesn't think anything about this until a couple of weeks later, and there's someone from the company. And they're letting him know, yet we have this on video. You stole the cookie. You're fired.
2: Oh, no.
3: Oh, my God.
1: He's got a union rep there, too. So you're fired. They didn't even give him a chance to get his tools together.
2: Oh, golly.
1: You have to leave the building. And it's not until later where he's saying, no, I paid for it. I paid for the cookie. All they had to do is look up the receipts to realize the guy actually paid for the cookie.
2: Oh, man.
1: And at the time, he's thinking, is this the way my employment's going to end?
3: Wow.
1: So you don't even look that up? So that's why that plant gets Nimrods in the News.
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17: New attacks on Iran. I'm Deborah Valentine, Fox News. The U.S. is carrying out a new round of airstrikes on Iran not long after getting a warning from the Islamic Republic's Revolutionary Guard, declaring the Strait of Hormuz closed.
18: It appears that act of revenge by Iran was foiled when President Trump attended that NATO summit in Turkey, a country that borders Iran. With the ceasefire over earlier today, Israeli forces stopped a plot of their own. Troops from the IDF's Golani Division spotted Hezbollah fighters bringing anti-tank missiles into a building inside the southern Lebanon buffer zone. The IDF watched the terrorists bring these rounds into the building. They waited until the terrorists were all inside and leveled the building. The IDF said secondary explosions were seen afterwards. Recall last month, Hezbollah fired similar anti-tank rounds at an Israeli Merkava tank, killing all four soldiers inside.
17: Fox's Lucas Tomlinson reporting from Tel Aviv, Israel. The Department of War released a new batch of files on UFOs or UAPs. Fox's Madeline Rivera has the latest from Washington.
19: The materials released in this latest batch go back to the 1940s, and they come from different agencies, including the Departments of War and Energy, NASA, the CIA, and the FBI. One report was filed by security personnel at the Pantex nuclear plant near Amarillo, Texas. On September 1st, 2015, they described chasing down a flying object near the facility. They said the object did not make a sound, had no identifiable propulsion system, and was shaped like a diamond. President Trump has demanded transparency regarding unidentified flying objects, aerial phenomena, and alien life. But the Pentagon has previously said they found no evidence of aliens or extraterrestrial intelligence.
17: The Pentagon has suggested other reasons for these unresolved cases, including a lack of sufficient data. 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
1: The Markley, Van Camp, and Robbins Show. Jamie Markley, David Van Camp, Scott Robbins, thank you for being here. 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
2: Well, the cows on The View brought on their favorite Republican, and that's any Republican that doesn't like Donald Trump anymore. It'd be Marjorie Taylor Greene.
1: Really?
2: Yeah, because she put out a tweet where she was saying that AIPAC, the American-based pro-Israel lobbying firm, was partially to blame for all the stuff coming out about Graham Plattner.
1: You mean like he didn't do any of these things?
2: Like I agree with the basic thesis that the timing of this is perfect for Democrats to parachute somebody in at the last minute because they have such a flawed candidate in Graham Plattner. That doesn't mean that it's all just completely made up.
1: Well, no,
2: and certainly I don't know that the Jews have had anything to do with it because I'm pretty sure that if there was a secret cabal of Jewish people, they would have dropped this, you know, sometime around the Nazi tattoo thing coming to light.
1: Probably so, yes.
2: Weird.
1: Did they put some sort of Jewish hex on him that made him rapey?
2: 5 years ago?
1: Exactly.
2: Yeah, okay.
1: Okay.
2: Anyway, here's Marjorie Taylor Greene on The View.
32: Well, what I mean by that is it's unfortunate that rich donors that put Israel first
3: are playing in American politics.
7: Well, AIPAC like is American donors, to be clear. It's Americans who care about you.
3: No. They care about Israel first. Israel's committing genocide.
7: You do know that under federal law, only American citizens can contribute to AIPAC.
3: Let me tell you, the future of this country is Americans are sick and tired of funding Israel's genocidal wars that are killing children.
7: Millions of Americans,
3: in Gaza,
7: including me, support Israel, for the record. That may be your
3: position.
7: I don't support
3: the government of Israel. I support people. And I support Americans, and I support our tax dollars being used for our purposes.
7: Do you see how this
3: However, AIPAC took out one of my good friends, Thomas Massey. Okay, and Thomas Massey worked for his district.
7: Thomas Massey lost because Donald Trump endorsed Thomas Massey.
3: Thomas
7: to be clear, you're going to blame
3: Miriam Adelson?
7: Because it feels like Miriam Adelson.
1: Oh my gosh, man, it's going to explode.
2: They're just talking over each other.
1: Yeah, remember when we used to say Marjorie Taylor Greene was a nut, but she's our nut?
2: Yeah.
1: Yeah, she's not our nut
9: anymore. Once they cease being your nut, then they're just a nut.
1: Yeah.
2: Right.
1: Both sides have their nuts.
2: Yes. Oh, for sure.
1: And usually when you have a nut on your side, there's a little bit of upside to them.
2: Yeah.
1: Along with the downside.
2: Yeah.
1: Now it's just nut.
9: Well, you cringe either way.
2: Yeah.
1: Yeah, I mean, so what's her play?
9: Even if it's your nut, you're like, oh, God.
2: The podcast circuit, I mean, that's kind of what a lot of these folks wind up going to.
1: To build something for the future.
2: Build a brand for themselves, yeah.
1: Got it. Okay.
9: Building a brand.
1: Well, it is this interesting thing for left media now with the Blattner stuff, because you know they had him go on all the shows and he was, you know, pretty much guaranteeing there was nothing else that was going to come out.
2: Yeah,
1: because it was, you know, Mika had him on and she was going to, you know, be bringing the tough questions to Graham Blattner at the time with her.
10: Can you just talk about the nature of the sexting in terms of, can you call for the release of the Epstein files? And can you call out those who have abused women and not be conflicted in any way?
11: Yes, of course. I mean, I engaged in consensual romantic activities with adults at an earlier part in my life. That seems like a fairly normal thing most people do.
1: Well, not getting all rapey.
9: Well,
1: that's not the normal thing there. Yeah. Well, and on, you know, the whole accuser, that whole bit, you know, there was one clip that we hadn't had a chance to get to yet. Let's just roll it out here. Because I think, you know, generally, she's telling the truth. There's some of it that's head-scratching about it. There's no doubt about that. But when she talks about the morning after that this all happened, like he was so drunk he couldn't remember anything when he had forced himself on her, and she said, Jake Tapper actually asked the question, you know, did he rape you? And, well, if you missed that, this is what she said, just for clarity's sake.
11: It seems like a fairly normal thing most people do.
10: Can you
1: turn her off.
2: I was like, that's an unfortunate slip there, because he goes, that's just like a natural thing people do.
1: Whoa! Right.
2: Oh, yeah, that's not part
9: exactly,
2: of it.
9: Yeah.
2: Hold on a second.
1: No, here's Tapper.
12: Did Graham Blattner rape you?
13: By definition, yes. Absolutely.
12: Because he had non-consensual sex with you.
13: Yeah.
12: Forced himself on you.
13: Mm-hmm.
12: After you had told him no and fought him off.
13: Yeah. He violated multiple layers of consent that night.
1: And she went on to say in part of it that she felt like he was so intoxicated that if she would try to fight it off, it would have made the whole thing worse. Mm-hmm. Oh, my gosh. And then the morning after.
13: In the morning, he woke up and he went to go put his arm around me. And so I remember taking his arm and throwing it back at him. And I said, are you serious, Graham? And he's like, what? And I'm like, do you not remember what happened last night? He's like, no. And I'm like, okay, I need you to get dressed and leave and never talk to me again. Like, nothing that happened was okay. And he did. He just got up and got dressed and left and didn't seem concerned.
12: He didn't ask me
13: a single question.
1: That is also very odd. Because if that's not your style, and you don't remember anything, and she's saying it wasn't consensual, and then she sends you an Instagram message, 2 weeks later, say, hey, nothing about that night was consensual and it was wrong, and you get that message, you don't say, hey, well, tell me what happened.
2: Right. What happened here?
1: But he did not do that.
9: Well, he knew what happened.
1: So you think he does remember?
9: Well, of course he does.
1: Yeah. Or yeah, he's out.
2: Yeah. It sure seems like that's the way it's going to go when Bernie is out there like saying, okay, fine, you got to step down. Oh, gosh.
1: Yeah.
2: I'm so tired.
1: Yeah. By the way, I happened to see this story earlier out of New York. There is this dude called Sneeko. Have you heard of him?
2: In passing, yeah. He's a radical Islam guy, right?
1: Yes. Yeah. Also known as a provocateur. Mm-hmm. Real name, Nicholas Kendi Balanthazi. Freaking right, I nailed it.
9: Sneeko.
1: Yeah, that's what he goes by, Sneeko.
9: Hmm.
1: And I happen to see the clip where, you know, he is saying, this is the Islamic Republic of New Yorkistan. You see this city? You see how it looks? Then it was, Inshallah, your city looks just like this too. That's Arabic for God willing. Mm-hmm. Yes. Saying this is what this is going to be. Every house in this city is going to be Islamic. Mm-hmm. Is going to be Muslim. So, are you thinking he's just saying this to get clicks and to get attention? Or is there something to what he's saying? That is the goal.
2: Well,
1: like, make no mistake, that is the goal.
2: I think it both can be true. Yeah. I don't think it's going to happen in a city as large as New York, but yeah, I mean, I think that is the goal.
1: Yeah. But it's not talked about that much in the open, but it seems like it's becoming more so.
2: No, because right now there's still, you know, a marriage of convenience between the socialist, communist, and Islamist.
1: Yes.
2: At some point, one of them is going to make a decision that's going to upset the other.
1: Oh, yeah. Yeah, you talk about a civil war there. Mm-hmm. That just doesn't go on forever. That's it's absolutely not going to happen.
9: 25 years ago, if you'd have said that about Dearborn, Michigan, you would have went, well, that probably won't happen.
1: No, it's just a little bit at a time.
9: Yeah, right.
1: You know what I mean?
9: Mm-hmm.
1: It's just, you know, another day it's, well, we got to have this. We should introduce this into the school. Mm-hmm. For all of these different kids here. Well, we should probably have this space where they can pray out in the public.
9: Mm-hmm.
1: That would be welcoming and that would be nice. Yeah, it's just an inch by inch, you know, sort of thing. That's the way it happens over time.
9: It's a long game.
1: 100%.
9: Mm-hmm.
1: That's the way it is. Other news out there. David, I wanted to bring this up to you. Happened to see this story that there's a study that kids pick up language biases from cartoons, and it's very common for villains to speak in non-standard and foreign accents, and then kids pick up the accents. Have you seen this at all with your kids?
2: With my kids, no. My kids don't watch a ton of TV.
1: Okay.
2: But I remember hearing this about Peppa Pig, where kids started speaking in British accents.
9: Yes.
2: Because they were watching so much Peppa Pig that was just their normal, or they would like pick a couple of words.
1: Wow.
2: And where they, like, instead of garage, they'd say garage. You know, they'd pronounce it that way.
9: Hello, Daddy.
2: Yes. Are we going to go into the lorry? It's a truck. It's a truck. No. You are not saying lorry.
1: Oh, that's hilarious. Yeah. Unless it's your kid and it's driving you crazy, not so funny.
2: My son did drop a lorry on me once.
1: Really?
2: And I was like, where did you pick that up? From Gary's Garage. Nope, we're not watching that show anymore. You are not. No, sir.
9: No more Peppa Pig.
2: We're not doing that.
1: Oh, my gosh. One of the authors said, yeah, we were the first to actually see if kids internalize this. Their biases first appear at the age of 3 in the studies we've done, and it grows stronger with age. So, yeah, watch out what the kids are watching.
2: Well, yeah.
1: Crying out loud. Next thing you know, they're going to say my favorite sport is soccer, and we cannot have that.
2: That's where it's like, hey, listen, I've never hit a kid, but, all right?
1: Yeah. Has anyone seen any of the numbers yet of how many people were watching last night when the United States went down in defeat?
2: I have not seen.
9: No, I didn't see anything on that.
1: Okay. We'll try to get some numbers on that. And then have you seen anything written like, this is going to be like the dawn?
9: Oh, I heard it today on the way to work. Yeah.
1: Really?
9: Yeah.
1: for soccer.
9: Yes. This is the thing. This is the turning point. This is the moment. Soccer becomes the national pastime. Yes.
1: Again, man.
9: I mean, we've been hearing this for 40 years.
1: Well, because there have been a ton of kids playing soccer for a long, long time.
9: But they did, yeah.
1: But it still doesn't take over.
9: Doesn't translate.
2: No, because the stud athletes, once they get to high school, most of them wind up not playing soccer. They're playing football, baseball, and basketball.
1: Yeah.
9: I did hear somebody say it last night. Imagine if LeBron would have played soccer. How great of a soccer player he could have been just based on
2: athleticism. Yeah, but he wouldn't be a gazillionaire.
9: No, of not course right. not. No, but I mean, if kids were to take that route, you're right, though, when you say that, Well, they lose interest by the time they have other choices.
1: He would have been a great tight end. People have said that for a long time.
9: Oh, I think so, too. But any athletic event, I think he would have been really good at, yes.
1: But if you've ever heard, like, great athletes talk about, like, say, the choice between football and basketball, the guys will tell you, and I've heard football guys say this, like, former pros, if I had the option for basketball, I would have taken that.
2: Yeah.
1: Because a longer career, and you don't get beat up as much.
9: Right.
2: You're not.
1: A lot of people defer to football because they didn't make it in basketball, or they didn't have quite the size or the length.
2: Yeah. Right. Well, yeah, that's true. I mean, if LeBron James is a tight end, he's not playing right now.
1: Oh, yeah, he's already done. He's been done for years.
2: Yeah.
9: And probably barely able to walk.
1: Yeah. Sometimes.
9: Yeah.
1: Yeah, I think Gronk probably got out when. It's a good time for him to get out when he did. All right, we got to get to a news update and the five stories we're watching today. It's coming right up.

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0: The Markley, Van Camp, and Robbins Show. Jamie Markley, David Van Camp, Scott Robbins, and the five stories we're watching today.
1: One, two, three.
2: All right, number five. Four energy companies officially have moved to Texas from Delaware. Well, because, well, they want the business-friendly environment.
3: What?
2: Number four, at least three tankers were struck by projectiles in the Strait of Hormuz. I say three because there was a report that a fourth had been hit. Number three, President Trump is in Turkey for a NATO meeting. Number two, Democrat Senate candidate Graham Plattner is facing calls to drop out of his race in Maine and let another person run before next Monday's deadline. Related to that, well, somebody's hearing something because number one, a pro-Susan Collins group is canceling TV ad schedules that had been booked for, well, starting Thursday. So they're like, yeah. Well, there's no point in running the ads because
4: he's done.
2: Even if he's not done, well, the news is doing our work for us right now.
5: Exactly.
2: Yeah.
4: I don't know if you happen to see this. In New York City, that this building is feared to be on the verge of collapse.
5: Oh, geez, I saw this. Oh, my gosh.
2: Yeah,
4: well, so go ahead.
2: Well, they're converting it into living space. It was a corporate office building. And I saw the video of a bunch of workers, like, kind of standing on one floor, seeing the support beams just completely askew.
5: Yeah.
4: You're just bending.
2: And they are way more casual than I would be in that situation.
4: Yes. You figure they know something we don't, like, well, the structure, the main structure's right. Fine, but just these beams are, you know.
2: Yeah.
4: What they say, bending like cigarettes.
2: Yeah, but they,
4: well,
2: they
4: cigarettes break.
2: Yeah, they evacuated.
4: Yes,
2: because they're saying this could collapse. This could come down.
5: And you got people standing around with their cell phones,
2: yeah,
5: videotaping it just in case it comes crashing down.
4: Oh yeah, 37 story building. Pfizer used to have offices there. Yeah, that would be pretty spooky. Mm-hmm. And then there's the Charlie Kirk assassination trial.
2: Yeah.
4: What's or it, at least the pre-trial.
2: Yeah.
4: Is what's going on. And there's some never before seen videos.
2: Mm. Yeah.
4: And you were talking about this off air, David.
2: Yeah.
4: I've seen it too.
2: They're having so I know that there's been the conspiracy wing that says that maybe Tyler Robinson, the accused gunman, was never even on campus. Well, they got a bunch of videos of him walking around campus.
4: Yes.
2: Including multiple videos of him walking in a weird way, like he's got at least a part of a rifle stuck down his pants.
4: Yeah, either that or he's got just, you know, a peg leg.
2: Yeah, it is kind of funny that given his relationship with a trans furry, he stopped to eat at Chick-fil-A. Even the radicals.
5: That would seem to fall in the... Yeah, that just doesn't seem right.
4: Well, he would have grown up eating Chick-fil-A. His family was fairly religious, right? That's what we heard.
5: They're haters. You know,
4: who's haters?
5: Chick-fil-A.
4: Well, if you're from the left,
5: yeah,
4: but boy, once you've had the Chick-fil-A, do you ever, you know, say I got to renounce it because I'm dating a furry? Well, now the Chick-fil-A supersedes the furry, apparently.
5: You're not committed to the cause then, are you?
4: Yeah.
2: So yeah, they've got a whole lot of videos out there of him walking around the campus, driving the car. They were talking about, they've been basically, what they're doing this week is laying out the evidence to prove to the court that they have a case to proceed.
4: Which for a lot of people is wild that they have to do that. Because a lot of us have already seen what they have.
5: Right.
4: But I know there's a bunch of people that don't believe it at all, which is wild. This is the Markley, Van Camp, and Robbins Show.
2: Well, a lot of those people are flailing right now. Because they did not realize how much video footage was collected by the prosecution and just never released because, well, they want to save it for the trial.
4: Right.
2: And all the people with TPUSA are like, we told you, we had multiple high-definition cameras all around there, and we turned it all over to the prosecutors.
4: Right.
2: They have it.
4: Yes. But, dude, I know one person that, like, otherwise very smart individual that is convinced that was an inside job from TPUSA. I don't get it.
2: I just don't understand where that comes from. And I like a good conspiracy theory. It makes no sense.
4: Sure. All right. We got to get to a couple of news updates. And the Scott Robbins trifecta coming right up.

0: The Markley, Van Camp, and Robin Show. I'm Jamie Markley, the Gen Xer. David Van Camp, the Millennial. The Sexy Boomer, that's Scott Robbins. News update, David Van Camp.
1: Well, we go to Cambridge, Massachusetts. Well, I missed this at the time, but the woke city council listened to a bunch of liberal activists and disabled the ShotSpotter system in their town.
2: Oh, gosh.
1: ShotSpotter is a gunshot detection technology which can help alert police to possible gunfire, thus allowing them to respond to possible gunfire more quickly. Because a lot of times, you know, if you have a dense urban area, if there are shots fired, people don't call the cops. Or they call the cops and give them bad information. In fact, CWB in Chicago has started documenting what they're calling Brandon's bodies, because Brandon Johnson also shut down ShotSpotter in the city of Chicago. And you hear horrible stories about people who just bleed out on the sidewalk because they're there for an hour before anybody shows up.
0: Well, ShotSpotter's racist.
1: That's what they say. Well, here's
3: and that was the reasoning behind it, correct?
1: Absolutely, yeah.
3: For ending it, okay.
1: Here were some of the cafeo-wearing weirdos who showed up to the city council in May to denounce ShotSpotter and urge the city council to take action.
4: I do not consent for my vulnerable neighbors in our welcome community sanctuary city to be at risk.
5: And to make sure we hear from neighbors more directly impacted than I am, I will also be sharing a recorded note from a Putnam Gardens resident. He's unable to be here, but feels that ShotSpotter surveillance puts him and his family at risk.
6: Black and brown communities in Cambridge in very real danger.
7: The BIPOC members of the Cambridge community are more likely to be recorded by ShotSpotter and thus are more vulnerable to potential abuses of the data and recordings collected by the company.
1: None of that is actually true.
0: Maybe stop all the shooting.
1: Yeah, that's one remedy, but apparently that's unthinkable. That's
0: too much to ask.
1: Yeah, well, there's
3: too far,
1: a
3: sir.
1: 32-year-old named Javier Bautista, who was shot and killed in Cambridge, and he was in an area where there was a ShotSpotter detector, but it's no longer functional. He bled out on the sidewalk alone for an hour before somebody stumbled upon his body.
0: And that's what happens.
1: There's a chance he could have been saved if they'd had this technology, because nobody called the cops or nobody heard the shots that killed him. His sister talked with a local news outlet, the local ABC affiliate.
8: And it sucks to know that something could have made any difference. And it sucks to know that my brother...

0: was laying on the ground alone for an hour.
1: Bautista.
2: Yeah. The liberals who infantilize especially communities of color have so much freaking blood on their hands. It's not surprising to me that they would support a guy with a Nazi tattoo in Maine.
3: Yeah. But they feel better about themselves.
2: Oh, yeah.
3: Because they were speaking out about the vulnerable communities.
4: Mm-hmm. Anybody talk to the people actually living in the vulnerable communities about how they feel about it?
3: Well, no. Because if they actually went into those neighborhoods and talked to especially
4: real people about, real consequences, well, yes.
3: Yes, some of the single moms and the other women in those neighborhoods are like, yeah, something's got to be done about the crime.
4: Grandparents, I mean, my
3: God. Not everyone, but plenty enough.
4: Of course. Oh, yeah.
3: No, it's crazy.
4: Not everyone. They never ask those people, though. They just decide for themselves that this is racist.
3: Yes.
4: Yeah. And people are vulnerable.
3: I'm sure they learned it at some woke university.
4: Yeah, or somebody told them that or whatever.
3: Yeah.
2: The over-surveillance of communities of color is what they
4: exactly.
2: say.
4: But
2: this isn't the same as the flock cameras.
4: No. You know,
2: the AI facial recognition. This is something that it triggers a response if there is if it sounds like gunshots have been fired. And, you put them in communities where shots get fired a lot.
3: Yes. Well, you could go to I don't know how many different cities across America, and here is usually the cycle of what happens, especially in these neighborhoods. It's rampant crime. A bunch of people get shot and killed, right? There are people in that community. It's like, where's the help? We're ignored. And it's sort of like crying race saying we're ignored because no one cares about the black and brown people here. Hmm. And then you have surveillance, and you're like, okay, we're going to police this area a whole lot more to try to crack down on the crime. Well, you're unfairly targeting these neighborhoods because of black and brown. And all you want to say to anybody is, it has nothing to do with the color of anybody. It's you're going to where the crime is and trying to stop it and trying to keep people safe.
2: Well, I mean,
3: it doesn't matter if it's the ghetto or the trailer park.
2: Right.
3: It doesn't matter.
2: It also, I mean, it, imagine saying it's racist because, I don't know, cops set up speed traps at certain parts of roads where they catch people speeding all the time.
3: Right.
2: Like, yeah, there's a reason why they hang out on that particular corner because people fly down the road all the time.
3: I remember that. It was like from 19, I would say 88 to 93, they had it out for white guys with long hair in black Firebird formulas.
4: They did, huh?
2: Happened to be speeding.
3: Yes. Unfairly targeted. Dang it.
4: Oh, I think it was fairly targeted. Yeah.
3: I was a victim, Scott. I just want to stick to my story.
4: The unlawful work.
2: I also think it's wrong that you have so many cops posted up around where there are a lot of bars. Like, it's almost like they're trying to catch people driving drunk.
3: Yeah.
2: It's not fair. That's discriminatory towards the drunk.
4: You know, it's not like they don't have reams of evidence that this works either. I mean, they do.
3: I know.
4: Yeah. It works.
3: Yeah. New York Post saying Graham Plattner holding Democratic Party hostage, refusing to drop out unless he gets the name successor.
4: That's
3: what sources are saying.
2: Well, I've seen some of the political chattering class saying, well, he doesn't really have the leverage. What are you talking about? He has all the leverage in the world.
4: Sure.
2: He doesn't have to go anywhere. He doesn't have to drop out. Now, he may go on and lose in November, but he's got the Democrats over a barrel right now.
4: Yeah, he was duly elected to run.
3: He's going to lose.
4: Well, of course.
2: What does he care then?
3: I know. But he's more than anything. He just cares about the future of his state that he loves so much.
2: Sure.
4: You know, if he runs and loses, he could become a martyr.
3: Okay.
4: You know, my party abandoned me.
3: Yeah.
2: I don't know. Talk to Roy Moore about that.
4: That's true.
3: Yeah.
4: You guys got Roy Moore as your standard bearer there, don't you? Huh?
3: Good luck. All right, you ready for your big three, Scotty?
4: Yeah.
3: All right, here we go.
5: Are you ready?
6: One, two,
5: it's the three most important news stories of the day.
7: I hit the trifecta.
5: Well, at least according to Scott Robbins. It's the trifecta on the Markley, Van Camp, and Robbins Show.
3: Every day about this time, Scott Robbins' top three stories helped by his hero.
8: I'm Casey Kasem.
4: Hey, hello, Casey Kasem.
8: I'm ready.
4: Just got back from the Travis Kelce wedding, did you?
8: Nope. Three.
4: I don't believe him. All the cool DJs were there. Yeah.
3: He told you yesterday he wasn't there.
4: I know. That's just he was just kidding.
8: Give it up. Three.
2: He's abiding by that NDA, dude. He's not. You're not going to get him sued. Yeah.
4: He's not saying anything.
1: Now, that's not as tricky as it sounds.
2: His wife will start hitting him again if he gets sued.
4: She's brutal, man.
1: All right. I ain't going to stand for it.
4: Well, you have.
2: What you got? What you got for number three, Scott?
4: Students will no longer be able to take out federal loans to pay for degree programs that fail to return of investment. That started, by the way. That's going on right now. It's response to a fact that graduates of more than 800 college programs across the country, including at institutions like the University of Southern California, New York's New School, make less than average high school grads year after year after year getting a degree despite all of the effort and tuition money that goes into it. So the federal government says, well, no more money for you.
2: Well, somebody's going to sue.
4: Well, of course they will. This isn't done. But, I mean, not yet anyway.
2: I love this policy. I've been wanting this policy for a long time.
4: You have. It's like the, It is like the Van Camp policy came up with years ago. So it makes complete sense from a student perspective and from a taxpayer perspective to stop giving money to programs that leave students financially worse off. The HEA Group, a policy organization focused on higher education and economic mobility, used Education Department data to compare average graduate earnings from 32,000 bachelor degree programs around the country with the average high school student's wages, the high school graduate. According to the findings, 804 programs, 2% of all undergraduate programs, which graduate 40,000 students annually, were flagged as potentially failing the new policy changes. Graduates with music degrees from the University of Southern California, Juilliard, and the New School earned less on average 4 years after graduation than those with just high school diplomas. And it's not even close, by the way. Graduates of the Fine Arts Studio Arts Program at New York City's Cooper Union pulled in just $24,900 on average 4 years out. And students with degrees in liberal arts as well as fine and studio arts from Bard College made slightly below the typical high school graduate, $34,571 versus $34,700 respectively. And they're saying this is going to end. We're not doing this anymore. And if we stop paying for these things through government loans, maybe these universities will stop offering them and actually offer classes that will earn money when you get out.
1: Countdown doesn't stop till we reach the top.
2: They aren't taking into account the trust fund of a lot of these grads, by the way.
3: But, yeah, no kidding.
4: Well, that's true. Yeah, that is true.
3: Scott Robbins, Jeff Beck, the top three of the day, up to number
1: two.
2: What you got for number two?
4: Oh, Patti LuPone. Know who she is? She has revealed that the LGBTQ cruise ship that she was performing on has been banned from entering Turkey. She's a big Tony Award winner. You would know her, I suppose, if you knew her work. I don't know much about her either. But she was shocked to learn, she said. She said, I'm shocked. The Atlantis cruise I was performing on has been banned from entering Turkey. We're like sailing to Turkey. No, you're not. Turn it around. Not welcome here. Yeah. A ship, a magnificent ship, full of these jovial gay men and me, denied entry in Turkey simply because of who is on board. Probably should have understood how Turkey deals with things before setting sail to that end of the world.
2: Yeah. Also, you know, maybe give a shout out to the good old-fashioned U.S. of A., where we won't ban you.
4: No, not at all. The queer scene in Turkey, it's been said, is small compared to more liberal countries.
2: Yeah.
4: He said, you got to be careful when you go there because it may not be safe for you.
3: They really don't understand how the freaking world works, do they?
4: They do not. And it is amazing to me.
3: Good night.
4: Now, there'll be other stops on this ship as well into more favorable countries.
3: But we got a bunch of people on the ship that said, gays for Palestine. Woo!
4: Right, yes.
2: Performing in Gaza one night only, and I mean one night only.
3: Yeah. Buddy.
4: So Patti LuPone didn't have to work that night. Yeah, there you go.
3: Scott Robbins, right back the top three of the day.
1: And finally, one.
4: I'm all about collectibles, and we have a new one. Taylor Swift and Travis Kelce's wedding making its way into the collectible world. An eBay seller has listed what they claim now is a handkerchief from the couple's July 3rd wedding. New York City, the couple's TNT monogram, and the lyric, "So it's going to be forever." It's listed right now at $100. I don't know where the bidding will stop or where it is currently, But that's just one of the many things, apparently, that will be offered up at some point in time by guests who decided to take a few things and then bank them later.
3: The collectible part of the story with Mr. Yes. Robbins.
4: Got to have that. Got to have it.
3: Yeah.
6: Give it up.
3: Wow.
6: And hey, there you have
4: listen. I got a couple of collectibles of you, buddy.
6: Scott thinks I still care.
4: No, I got old AT-40s I hung on to.
3: The here, Scott Robbins trifecta, top three of the day. Well done as always, Scotty. Thanks.
6: Yeah. Say it again.
3: Well done as always, Scotty. There you go. Okay. Oh, man. That Little League money wasn't supposed to go to strip clubs and ED pills, was it? Nimrods in the News is coming up, and a news update in just a few right here.
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0: The Markley Van Camp and Robin Show. 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
1: Well, looking at the preliminary hearing for the trial of Tyler Robinson, the guy who is accused of assassinating Charlie Kirk, they're laying out a pretty good timeline of him on the campus, climbing up the stairs, getting onto the roof. It's a pretty far away surveillance video of him getting up on the roof, but they believe that this matches up with other clearer pictures from right around the time that he fired the shot.
0: It'll be interesting to see how all of this plays out. All right, thanks for the update. Nimrods of the news, it's time.
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6: I love the poorly educated.
0: All right. Nimrods in the news. We go to Las Vegas. Our friends in Vegas may already know this story. Former board president of a little league that serves families in the area has been arrested. This is after the league's board sent a letter to families notifying them of financial discrepancies in its bank accounts.
2: Uh-oh.
0: Steve Rodriguez Prado, arrested and posted bail, charged with one count of theft. That's ranging from $25,000 to $100,000. Two counts of forgery, one count of a convicted person failing to register with local law enforcement within 48 hours. What are we talking about? According to the arrest report, Prado spent $65,000 on casinos, air travel, strip clubs, ride shares, video games, erectile dysfunction medication, and car insurance.
2: My goodness.
0: The Little League money. Yes. Well, a strip club, like $1,351, including an $800 bottle of Don Julio, 1942. Dang. Also left a tip of $433.
2: Candy.
0: Also, $294 for the erectile dysfunction medication Blue Chew.
1: He was trying to make sure that she finished med school, okay?
0: Of course. Yeah. Then you got Robert Fleming, who is now running things, said, I wish it was like the old days when you could stone criminals with rocks and have the kids throw baseballs at them.
1: Oh, man.
0: And that's Nimrods in the News.
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17: Iran puts up the stop sign. I'm Chris DeMeo, Fox News. Iran said it considers the Strait of Hormuz closed once again after a vessel using an unauthorized route was struck by a warning shot in the waterway. The Revolutionary Guard stating that Iran launched warning shots at a violating ship. Iran further reported that the strait would now remain closed until further notice. U.S. Central Command responding a short time later and saying that its forces began a third round of strikes against Iran. CENTCOM says the strikes are being carried out at the direction of the commander-in-chief. War Secretary Pete Hegseth posting on social media, Iran made a poor choice, now they pay. Meantime, there's more on the back-and-forth threats between the U.S. and Iran.
18: The supreme leader in Iran issuing his first written statement that avenging his late father must take place. And according to a Wall Street Journal report, Israel shared intelligence with the U.S. that it said indicated a fresh Iranian plan to kill President Trump. Trump says that orders have already been given threatening Iranian decimation if Iran were to carry out such a plan, writing in part, quote, 1,000 missiles are locked and loaded and aimed at the Islamic Republic of Iran, with thousands of more to immediately follow should the Iranian government act on its threat.
17: That's Fox's Alex Hogan. Two people are dead and five others wounded in a shooting at a street festival in Toronto. Police briefly warned of an active shooter before securing the scene, but say the suspect or suspects remain at large. The annual festival celebrating Latin American culture draws thousands of visitors each year, and the investigation is ongoing. The semifinals are set for the World Cup. England defeating Norway 2-1 in extra time. Argentina topping Switzerland 3-1, also in extra time. The semis start on Tuesday with France taking on Spain. The championship is next Sunday in New Jersey. 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
21: Temperatures being 30 degrees above average.
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0: 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Welcome to iHeartRadio Communities, a public affairs special focusing on the biggest issues impacting you this week. Here's Manny Munoz.
6: I am Manny Munoz. Thank you for tuning in to iHeartRadio's Communities. It is our weekly public affairs show where we try to bring you conversations that'll help you better understand important issues or maybe just some interesting topics. Either way, I do hope you'll stick around for the next half hour. And if you have any comments, questions, or suggestions, please feel free to reach out on Instagram. My handle is at IOD Manny. That's at IOD MANNY. Now, let's get on with the show. In the U.S., someone dies from heart disease every 33 seconds. Men higher at risk, yet we are the ones that are less likely to go visit our doctors. Let's talk about it, get a little bit of clarity on this with Dr. Jane Wilcox. She's Associate Chief of Cardiology at Northwestern Medicine Cardiovascular Institute. Dr. Wilcox, I appreciate the time.
7: Well, thanks so much, Manny. It's a pleasure to be with you.
6: Explain to me why men are more likely than women to develop heart disease.
7: Both men and women are at high risk for cardiovascular disease. It is the number one killer of both men and women here in the U.S. and globally. However, men, reasons you mentioned earlier, maybe the reluctance to go see the doctor, but men have a bit of an earlier risk. Heart disease can present earlier than in women, and that's due to several factors, one of which might be the factor S, right? The stubbornness factor of kind of putting our head in the sand and avoiding symptoms. Right? That's not always the case, though. Yeah. It's, men don't have the benefit of estrogen that women have through their fourth and fifth decade of life. Now, men don't have the hot flashes and everything else that goes along with menopause, but they do, they're at higher risk for atherosclerotic cardiovascular disease, that hardening of the arteries a little bit earlier than women.
6: As someone who's been married for 23 years, I always thought it was the women who were hard-headed, but obviously it is the men as well. I always say, if you can't trust your doctor, who can you trust? And there's a reason why men, I guess, are more at risk because they have that aversion to going and getting yearly checkups and things like that, don't they?
7: Sometimes that's the case, you know, but like you said, that's not always the case. Men also, I will say, you know, tend to carry weight a little bit differently than women. So men have this, they carry weight in their bellies and their abdomen, and that's called visceral fat. That type of fat that surrounds the organs can be particularly inflammatory, and that can increase the risk for cardiovascular disease.
6: Do genetics play an influence in a man's likelihood of developing heart disease or anybody's likelihood?
7: 100%. So there, you know, it's important to talk, especially, you know, Father's Day is coming up when families get together. It's important that families have these conversations to understand what sort of runs in the family, you know. Do we have grandmas and grandpas and aunts and uncles who have had stents, have had bypass surgery, have had high blood pressure or diabetes? All of those things have a genetic component in addition to a lifestyle component. But if those things run in your family, it's important to talk to your doctor about it because your risk is likely higher than an average risk.
6: And the frightening thing about it, high blood pressure is often called the silent killer, right? Because I think it's what something like 30% of heart attacks, the first symptom is sudden death.
7: Yeah, so it's hypertension, high blood pressure is called the silent killer because you really can't feel high blood pressure. Mm-hmm. And that's why knowing your numbers, really, I encourage patients to know their numbers because knowledge is really power. And so that 120 over 80, the systolic or the top number should be 120. The bottom number should be 80. And anything higher than that, you really should understand why it's higher. Like, why do you have high blood pressure? And then, you know, talking with your doctor about ways to lower the blood pressure.
6: Does that change what your goal blood pressure is as we age?
7: It does. It does. In general, though, we are targeting this 120 over 80, definitely less than 130 over 80, even in older populations, because we know that high blood pressure over the life course is really what, like you said, brings out heart attack and stroke. And that's that major risk factor. Blood pressure can also really affect kidneys.
6: Kidneys. Yeah. Go ahead.
7: Yeah, yeah. I was going to say, it can really affect the kidneys. It's a reason that people end up with progressive kidney disease and end up needing to be on dialysis from years of untreated blood pressure. So it's definitely important number to know.
6: You mentioned know your numbers. That's obviously been part of a campaign, I would imagine, because I've heard about it. But that would require regular screenings, regular checkups, and not everybody goes for that yearly physical every year, do they?
7: No, it's something that if you're going to make a commitment to yourself this Father's Day, it's really go to that yearly physical, right? We take our cars in for the oil change and to rotate the tires, but we don't take ourselves in to check our numbers.
6: I have a few more minutes here with Dr. Jane Wilcox. That's an excellent assessment. She's Associate Chief of Cardiology at Northwestern Medicine's Cardiovascular Institute. I hope you don't mind if I get personal for a moment before we go back into some of the symptoms and signs and treatments and everything else. You cared for your dad through years of heart failure that influenced your career in medicine. Talk to me about that.
7: Yeah, thanks, Manny. I think, you know, like most dads on Father's Day, right, my dad was sort of my hero growing up. But then when I was in college, he was diagnosed. He was really, really sick with heart failure. He had acute heart failure, was actually listed for heart transplant for a short period of time, and then ended up actually getting better with medical therapy. And over the next 10 to 15 years, he had improved quality of life, and I finished my training, and now I direct the heart failure and transplant program here at Northwestern. And then he eventually, you know, got worse and ended up needing a heart pump, something called a left ventricular assist device, and that was placed in 2017, and my team here at Northwestern took care of him and got him 5 more years of life. And so it's really... He really has been almost a modern success story, and definitely my motivation for becoming a cardiologist.
6: That's awesome. That story brought a smile to my face. Obviously, lifestyle changes, diet, a lack of exercise can all contribute to not only high blood pressure, but all sorts of other cardiovascular issues, I imagine, right?
7: That's right. That's right. We talk about like life's essential eights and knowing our numbers. And so, you know, when we get together on Father's Day, it's talking about our family risk, but then also, you know, talking about, are we exercising? Are we moving most days of the week, 30 minutes and sweating? Are we reducing the sugary intake that we're taking in, reducing our risk for diabetes, eating more fruit or eating more vegetables, leafy greens, these sort of anti-inflammatory foods, not smoking, and getting enough sleep. All of those things sound like, you know, sometimes really hard to achieve, but it really just takes sort of one step toward those things, you know.
6: I always like to mention knowledge is power, nm.org.

0: or just a good night's sleep, in addition to exercise, are really, really important. And so that mind-body connection, all of those hormones are very important to keep in mind. And so you should be getting close, at least 7 hours of sleep a night, which sometimes seems hard to do, but that's really the goal for most adults.
1: What are the signs of heart disease that you think often get missed?
0: So, you know, I think we're pretty attuned to like, oh, the elephant's crushing my chest,
1: right,
0: there's pain down my left arm, that I need to go to the doctor for, or call 911. But it's really those subtle things. Like I tell patients and family members, really pay attention to what you're able to do, like your exercise capacity. So if you are getting what we call, you know, short of breath, like a little winded more than you used to going upstairs,
1: right,
0: that's not always the condition. We always think, oh, well, maybe we're getting a little bit older and it's just that's normal.
1: I'm just out of shape.
0: Breath, yeah, that's not the case. So that needs to be, you need a diagnosis for that.
1: What screenings should men prioritize then, other than just knowing their numbers?
0: So, you know, I think going into your primary care physician or seeing a cardiologist just to get that baseline risk assessment, mm-hmm, because, you know, you may not know your entire family history. You may not know that there are other what we call comorbid conditions like prediabetes or diabetes, or other inflammatory conditions that could increase your risk for heart disease. So I think knowing your numbers and then having a shared decision-making conversation with your physician are things that you should prioritize this Father's Day.
1: We're focused on men, obviously, because I guess you established that we're the ones that have harder heads when it comes to going to get checked out. Are there different warning signs, though, seriously, between men and women and the development of heart disease?
0: So that's often, you know, sort of talked about, that men and women can present, you know, they present differently. I will say that that can be the case, but women can also just get regular, you know, sort of chest pain. And I see women who are like, oh, well, I have chest pain, but I know that women present differently, so that's probably not my heart. I'm like, oh, no, that's your heart.
1: Yeah, right. So it's in the same spot.
0: Symptoms, right?
1: Yeah.
0: It's in the same spot. And they also can have atypical symptoms. So a lot of times indigestion, right? So, oh, maybe I ate something bad, I'm having belly pain, or maybe this is my gallbladder. That actually can be a sneaky sign or symptom of an active heart attack in women. So that's something to keep in mind.
1: Obviously, the first thing you would do is try to change your diet, work, you know, exercise a little bit more, and try to lose weight, things like that. But it's really easy to treat things like high blood pressure with medicine these days, is it not?
0: It really is. And so I would say that it's not just one thing, right? When we, you know, nothing is ever that simple in life, right?
1: Yeah, unfortunately.
0: So it's a combination of life, right? It's unfortunately, yeah. So it's a combination of lifestyle changes. You know, every 5 to 10 pounds of weight loss can give you maybe close to 5-10 points of blood pressure. So weight loss comes into play, as well as reducing particularly the sodium in our diet. So shopping on the outside of the grocery store and avoiding foods that are high in salt. And then sometimes medication. And medication can be very well tolerated. You know, a lot of patients tell me I'd rather take this pill in addition to the lifestyle medications that I've made or lifestyle modifications that I've made in order to prevent heart attack, stroke, going on dialysis, all of those things. So it's often, you know, a multi-pronged approach.
1: Yeah, steak isn't the same without the salt, right? What are some heart-healthy foods that we might want to increase in our diet while decreasing maybe the ones that are higher in fat or not as good for us?
0: Yeah, that's a great question. So thinking about sort of the food, the pyramid, right, our classical food pyramid, it's really, really focusing on whole grains and leafy green vegetables, you know, avoiding sodium, and then the saturated fats, the atherogenic fried foods, really avoiding those foods, and things like blueberries, fruits, and lead

0: meat, mm-hmm. salmon, chicken, avoid fried foods. You know, I think it's doable. It takes an adjustment.
1: Sure.
0: But those foods can be delicious as well, right?
1: How important is early detection, the impact of the prognosis for not only controlling heart disease, but not dying from it?
0: Yeah. So I think if you know your numbers and you can manage your risk, there, in addition to the lifestyle changes and sometimes medication changes, we're finding that patients are living, you know, people are living so much longer and living so much better, right? Even if you have cardiovascular disease, you know, with the available treatments, we can, you know, really move the needle and have more health, you know, sort of our quality of life.
1: Last thing for you, let me ask the researcher in you, what recent advancements in cardiology or the treatment of high blood pressure, things like that, do you find promising for the future of heart health?
0: So I was, you know, as I reflect back on the, you know, sort of 20 years, what we used to do that was sort of think, you know, gosh, this is a really big novel thing that we're doing, this novel treatment like open heart surgery. Mm-hmm. We now do non-invasively. We do with, you know, valve replacements that are done non-invasively, what we call percutaneously.
1: That's wild.
0: We do, it's why it's just amazing the therapies that we have to offer that are sort of run-of-the-mill, regular, everyday therapies that used to be out of the box. So I think, especially when we think about prevention as well, we are really focused on, you know, getting those numbers early and getting on the therapies, if, in addition to the lifestyle changes that I mentioned, you know, to help patients live longer. Well,
1: Father's Day is a great time to remind dads everywhere to know their numbers. nm.org/heart is the website you could go to for more information. nm.org/heart. We've been speaking with Dr. Jane Wilcox, Associate Chief of Cardiology, Northwestern Medicine Cardiovascular Institute. Dr. Wilcox, I appreciate the time. Thanks so much for the information.
0: Thanks, Manny. It was a pleasure to be with you.
1: You're listening to iHeartRadio Communities, our weekly public affairs show. I am Manny Munoz. If you have any thoughts, comments, or questions, please feel free to reach out to me on Instagram. My handle is @IODManny. That's @IODManny. Raising a kid in this day and age is arguably the most difficult it has ever been, whether it's screen time or social media to online bullying. Even AI porn is leading to unhealthy sleep and body image issues, to depression, even suicide. Parenting is hard enough without everything else thrown in. Let's discuss how to navigate it all with Dr. Tiffany Munzer, the lead author of our digital ecosystem policy for the American Academy of Pediatrics. Dr. Munzer, Tiffany, thank you very much for the time.
2: Thank you so much for having me and for covering this topic. It's a delight to be here today.
1: Yeah, it feels like we've moved far beyond just worrying about screen time with our kids at this point. Is that right?
2: Absolutely. You really hit the nail on the head that we now live in a digital world that's more immersive. It's more pervasive, and it's designed to be commodifiable and encourage engagement for long periods of time. And so, just thinking about screen time is not enough to really capture what's going on in our digital world, in our digital ecosystem.
1: So what is the bigger conversation that parents should not only be having with their kids, but should be considering right now? Because you can't keep them away from their screens or technology, but there do have to be some guardrails set up for each family.
2: Absolutely. Yeah, so there are a few things here, and I think one of the key issues is that there are a lot of engagement-based practices in mm-hmm. the digital ecosystem, and it can create amplification of negative content. It can sometimes encourage prolonged play through algorithmic recommendations, autoplay, intermittent rewards, friend recommendations, and social quantification metrics. And so that feeling that you're describing, that it's really hard to navigate the digital world, it's mm-hmm. because it's designed to keep us wanting to play longer. And yet there are child-centered designs that really center children's autonomy. It helps with, it can really create pro-social behavior, and it can help kids learn language and certain content when the actual design of digital media is centering children. And so there are decades of research that essentially find that high quality digital media can contribute to children's well-being in really positive ways, including their language development, social emotional development, and cognitive development. But it does require these guardrails to be in place to respect children's autonomy and to help with those transitions away from digital media.
1: That being said, the benefits of the technology and digital media are different than just taking a 2-year-old or a 7-year-old and plopping them in front of a screen with YouTube Kids all day long.
2: Absolutely, yes. And so one key aspect of the research is that parents and caregivers really matter in this equation. And for young kids especially, who are still need their parents and caregivers to help make meaning of what they're seeing. Mm-hmm. It really helps for caregivers to kind of co-view with their kids and help translate that content from the 2D screen into the 3D world. And so it's about starting early and having that interest in whatever your child is viewing and talking about it together. And having those moments can really build that relationship over time, so that when kids are more independent and older, and they might be encountering content online that they need help making sense of, they know that they can go to their trusted caregiver to help them understand it better, to help as a trusted person who can help them make meaning of that content.
1: What do you think is the biggest mistake that parents or caregivers make when they think about kids and screen time?
2: Oh, gosh. What a great question. I think a lot of it is really, right now, I think parents accept a lot of individual blame, and they shoulder a lot of individual responsibility in navigating this digital world. But as you alluded to, if the digital world were built to be more child-centered and family-friendly, including some guardrails like time boundaries that could be set, or things that were built into the system like reminders to say, oh, you've spent already, right, you know, an hour on this content. What are some ways for you to transition off of it? You know, have you had a break to go to the bathroom? Have you checked in with your family recently? You know,
1: right,
2: there could be these like built-in stops, you know, instead of autoplay, there could be these intermittent breaks. Instead of having a lot of intermittent reinforcement, some of the design of content could really cater to occasional reinforcement when it really matters. So I think there's ways to build around to make this a little bit easier for families.
1: Right.
2: And in conjunction with this, Apple just recently released a more child-centered plan to really create some of these built in into their products, you know, time boundaries,
1: right,
2: and to help families around some of this guidance and to just facilitate that communication between caregivers and kids around some of the content of what they're viewing. So I think there's really creative ways to make this happen from a design standpoint.
1: Right. Yeah, I think that's the big deal, right, is the time that we're spending on screens, not just the kids, but quite frankly, the grown-ups as well. A few more minutes here with Dr. Tiffany Munzer, the lead author of the Digital Ecosystem Policy for the American Academy of Pediatrics. In my household, I've got young kids. No electronics during the school week unless you're doing schoolwork, and then on weekends, we have some rules. But what is more important for a parent to focus on, how much time a child spends on their device or what they're actually doing while they're in front of that screen.
2: Yeah, it's both. It's both, right? So I think the amount of time, really, we want to make sure that kids have opportunities to do things like finish their homework, read some books together as a family, go outside, get the physical activity they need. And so when we think about time, we really are talking about what are the other important things in childhood that we need to preserve the time for? And then digital media can be a part of that equation, but we have to make sure it's not crowding out all of the other important things that kids need to do on a day-to-day. So that is important. Sometimes because of the way that devices are designed, it can prolong our use of them and make it harder to transition away. And so creating set times and boundaries of like when, like you mentioned in your family, you mm-hmm. know, these are the times we might anticipate it. This is our plan. And talking together with your child to co-create that, you know, like, oh, it seems like after school, your brain really needs a break. So let's build in some time to give your brain a break,
1: right?
2: By doing some reading together. And then while I'm making dinner, it seems like it might be a better time for you to be able to do some play, like watch a show while I'm cooking dinner in the background or something. And so creating that plan together. And then the content also really matters, like you mentioned. And so finding content that's not overly commercialized, because we know a lot of content now is user generated, but there are these underlying commercial motives that are really trying to either number one, sell and capture data, or number two, sell you a different product, you know? So finding content that's really not commercialized, that doesn't contain violent content or age inappropriate content. Mm. And that has a lot of pro-social themes, you know, themes of kindness and understanding other people's perspectives, and can have some learning or academic content attached to it also. And then I think parents and caregivers, they know their kids best, and they also have a good gut instinct about what content they would like their kids to see. And so kind of watching together for a little bit and reviewing that content for a couple minutes, that gut check of, does this make sense for my kid? Does this make sense for our family? Is this something that I would want them to watch? And being really choosy about that time that they're spending on digital media and making sure it is not just entertaining, but it fulfills some sort of other aspect that the families,
1: right,
2: it really aligns with their values, essentially.
1: And then there comes the point where we transition from what kids are exposed to, children, if you will, are exposed to on their screens, to teenagers and social media and all of the issues that could bring about, as I mentioned in the open, whether it's some of what they're exposed to on social media or bullying or even AI porn that leads to all of these other issues, including suicide, that we've seen sadly all too often.
2: Yeah, it's really, you know, unfortunately there is harmful content out there, and sometimes the algorithm shows kids some of this content that they might infer that teen or child might have interest in. And so that really is an important area and regulatory approach in terms of content that we need to be more careful and cautious about for children and teens. And also, from a parent perspective and caregiver perspective, because that content is out there, having that open communication between teens and caregivers is really important. And so asking kids in a really curious, open-ended question, like, what is it that you like about it? What kind of content are you seeing? What do you think the algorithm is trying to show you? Mm-hmm. And trying to peel back like some of the underlying motives between what you're seeing on your feed and who's benefiting from it, you know, who the underlying content creators are or what the algorithm is doing, so that you can have those back and forth conversations, promote digital literacy, and to help interpret, you know, content that they could see that's scary or sexualized or overly commercialized. So really creating that open communication early and often is key.
1: Dr. Tiffany Munzer, lead author of the Digital Ecosystem Policy for the American Academy of Pediatrics. Really appreciate the time and the information. Thanks so much for speaking with us.
2: Thank you so much.
1: I am Manny Munoz. I appreciate you listening to iHeartRadio's Communities this week. As always, if you have any questions, comments, or suggestions, reach out to me on Instagram. My handle is at IODManny. That's at IODManny. And that'll do it for another edition of iHeartRadio's Communities. I'm Manny Munoz. Until next time.
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0: top of the latest news and events. The Weekend Dive.
1: We're not doing it because of the allegations. We're doing it because of the structures that are being taken away from us by those in power.
2: They're sick people. They're led by sick people.
3: Welcome into the Weekend Dive. I'm Rory O'Neill. Global affairs were front and center this week for President Trump, who traveled to Turkey for a NATO summit. Our correspondent, John Decker, is there in Ankara. He's the host of the White House Briefing Room podcast. Now, John, the president has had a complicated relationship with NATO. He convinced member nations to increase their defense spending, but he says he's disappointed that they're not doing more to support the military strikes in Iran. That's part of the reason why this meeting was so important.
4: Well, it was important, and the president landed in Ankara, Turkey, critical of NATO countries. He called them out by name, UK, France, Germany, Italy, Spain. He said he wouldn't even have come to the NATO summit had it not been for the fact that it's in Turkey and the invitation of the host, President Erdogan, with whom he has a very strong relationship. So that was on day one of the NATO summit, not a good start. And then on day two, things changed. I mean, by the time the president had his press conference at the conclusion of this summit, the president spoke about love in the room. And the president indicated that there's complete unity within the NATO defense alliance.
3: Things heated up with Iran while the president was taking part in that NATO summit. But, I mean, it's tough because one day he's there at the conference saying Iranian leaders are scum and the MOU is dead. But then he's on Air Force One coming home saying, oh, they're desperate for a deal. I don't know how to follow things.
4: Well, it's head turning and head spinning, you know, because the president can say one thing one day and something else another day. But, you know, what is clear is that as things stand right now, the conflict is back on. There is no temporary peace. There's no interim peace. The MOU, as the president said, that memorandum of understanding signed 3 weeks ago, is null and void. And we know that the president has ordered military strikes for two consecutive days now in Iran. So the war is back on. Diplomacy is going to take a back seat for now to this military operation.
3: And every story about a new military strike or the potential of a new deal makes oil prices go up or down. The markets do the same. It's tough to follow.
4: Well, who knows? But we do know that oil markets, financial markets do not like uncertainty. And a war is the definition of uncertainty. And it makes it very difficult for a company that's trying to move cargo or trying to move oil through the Strait of Hormuz to confidently move that cargo or oil. And as a result, it is going to impact oil prices. There's no doubt about it. Oil prices shot up by 6% when the president announced that the MOU is dead. And they went up a little bit more with the announcement by Central Command that the conflict has now begun once again.
3: Now, on the positive side of this NATO summit, the meeting with President Zelensky from Ukraine. Boy, you compare that to that Oval Office meeting in February of last year when you don't have any cards, all that stuff. These two look downright chummy this week in Turkey.
4: Let me explain. I'm going to explain the way the president thinks and the reason for that change in attitude. The president, quite frankly, likes winners. And he sees in President Zelensky a winner. He sees that Ukraine is doing well, and he wants to be with the winner. And for all of those reasons, the president feels very comfortable with President Zelensky. He's praised him for his leadership, and he's praised Ukraine for what they've been able to do with their impressive drone technology and really going on the offensive against Russia.
3: And then saying that Ukraine would be allowed to manufacture Patriot defensive missiles on their own. I think the president said he hadn't told the U.S. maker of those missiles this news yet, but that's significant.
4: That is significant because those Patriot missiles are the ultimate in technology. They can shoot down a missile. They can shoot down a drone. They are very good at protecting civilian areas. And that's what Russian President Putin seems to be going after on a daily basis. Civilian areas in Ukraine.
3: Right, because those are defensive weapons.
4: The Patriot missile is a defensive weapon. That is correct. It is used defensively as a shield against incoming strikes coming from missiles or from drones.
3: But as you said, when this conference began, it was interesting because the president said, I don't want to be here. And then it goes right to one of those hot button issues that bothers NATO almost more than any other, Greenland, and whether or not the U.S. should be taking over Greenland. That's just one of those things that the president is never going to make any headway on taking control of Greenland.
4: He's never going to make any headway on that. I think that Denmark, which controls that territory, has made that clear. They've said in no uncertain terms it's not for sale. The residents of Greenland say they don't want to be a part of U.S. territory. So it's going to be one of those frustrations, you know, where the president doesn't get what he wants in regards to that. Now, the people of Denmark, the people of Greenland, have no problem with the U.S. developing as and establishing as many military bases on Greenland as they wish. So perhaps that's the plan B for the president as it relates to Greenland. But having said that, the president always talks about having it be a part, a possession of the United States, part of American territory.
3: You know, President Trump flew to that NATO conference to Turkey in the brand new Air Force One, but part of his trip home was on the old girl, the older plane that we used to call Air Force One, because apparently of some security concerns. And you may have a special take on this story.
4: Well, I do. The reason why this story really became a story is because of me. So we were waiting, we being the White House press corps and others, who were covering the president's presidential news conference, waiting for that to take place. And the president, while we waited, put out a social media post. And in that social media post, he indicated that the new Air Force One would be flying ahead of the president to the UK so that service members, U.S. service members in the UK could see it firsthand. That raises a lot of red flags for me. And I said out loud to my White House press colleagues, the reason behind this, I speculated, was because the Secret Service said in no uncertain terms to the president, you cannot fly that new plane. And the reason why is because of where he was. Ankara, Turkey is just 1,000 miles from Tehran. An Iranian missile, a long-range Iranian missile, has a range of 2,500 miles. There's no way that the Secret Service would allow the new Air Force One to be put in harm's way of Iran. And that's the reason why this swap was made. The new plane, Rory, does not have all the security bells and whistles of the old plane. It can't refuel in the air. There are other security measures that this plane does not have. And so as a result, this plane that he just took delivery of the other week was sent ahead of the president, and the president flew in the old plane, the backup. He flew from Ankara, Turkey, direct to the UK, then swapped planes for the new Air Force One out of harm's way, of course, when he's flying across the Atlantic to make the trip back to Washington, D.C. And you may wonder, well, how did it make its way into the presidential news conference? Well, I was telling my speculation to a New York Post reporter who ran with it. He got called upon at the press conference. And by the way, he called me brilliant for my speculation as to why this plane was swapped out before the president flew back home.
3: That's our brilliant White House correspondent, John Decker, the host of the White House Briefing Room podcast. John, thanks so much for your time there from Ankara, Turkey.
4: Thank you, Rory. I appreciate it. Talk to you real soon.
3: Still ahead, we go to Russia to talk to an American astronaut about to blast off to the space station. And next, Senate intrigue. One candidate drops out, another veteran is MIA. As the Weekend Dive continues, I'm Rory O'Neill.
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4: As President of the United States, I request the first American Congress.
3: Hard to hear, but that's President Benjamin Harrison in 1889. It is the oldest surviving recording of an American president. From fireside chats to weekly radio addresses, primetime speeches, online streams, and social media clips, American presidents have long been media savvy. In December 1940, President Franklin Delano Roosevelt delivered his Arsenal of Democracy speech in one of those fireside chats, warning against being isolationist and abandoning allies in their time of need.
2: Let us no longer blind ourselves to the undeniable fact that the evil forces which have crushed and undermined and corrupted so many others are already within our own gates. Your government knows much about them, and every day is ferreting them out. Their secret emissaries are active in our own and in neighboring countries. They seek to stir up suspicion and dissension, to cause internal strife. They try to turn capital against labor and vice versa. They try to reawaken long slumbering racial and religious enmities which should have no place in this country. They are active in every group that promotes intolerance. They exploit for their own ends our own natural abhorrence of war. These trouble breeders have but one purpose. It is to divide our people, to divide them into hostile groups, and to destroy our unity and shatter our will to defend ourselves. There are also American citizens, many of them in high places, who unwittingly, in most cases, are aiding and abetting the work of these agents. I do not charge these American citizens with being foreign agents, but I do charge them with doing exactly the kind of work that the dictators want done in the United States. These people not only believe that we can save our own skins by shutting our eyes to the fate of other nations. Some of them go much further than that. They say that we can and should become the friends and even the partners of the Axis powers. Some of them even suggest that we should imitate the methods of the dictatorships. But Americans never can and never will do that.
3: At the end of his term, Harry Truman spoke of his accomplishments.
5: Regardless of your politics, whether you are Republican or Democrat, your fate is tied up with what is done here in this room. The president is president of the whole country. We must give him our support as citizens of the United States. He will have mine, and I want you to give him yours. I suppose that history will remember my term in office as the years when the Cold War began to overshadow our lives. I have had hardly a day in office that has not been dominated by this all-embracing struggle, this conflict between those who love freedom and those who would lead the world back into slavery and darkness. And always in the background, there has been the atomic bomb. But when history says that my term of office saw the beginning of the Cold War, it will also say that in those 8 years, we have set the course that can win it. We have succeeded in carving out a new set of policies to attain peace. Positive policies. Policies of world leadership, policies that express faith in other free people. We have averted World War III up to now, and we may already have succeeded in establishing conditions which can keep that war from happening as far as... These are great and historic achievements that we can all be proud of. Think of the difference between our course now and our course 30 years ago. After the First World War, we withdrew from world affairs. We failed to act in concert with other peoples against aggression. We helped to kill the League of Nations, and we built up tariff barriers that strangled world trade. This time, we avoided those mistakes. We helped to found and sustain the United Nations. We have welded alliances that include the greater part of the free world. And we've gone ahead with other free countries to help build their economies and link us all together in a healthy world trade. Think back for a moment to the 1930s and you will see the difference. The Japanese moved into Manchuria and free men did not act. The fascists moved into Ethiopia and we did not act. The Nazis marched into the Rhineland, into Austria, into Czechoslovakia, and free men were paralyzed for lack of strength and unity of will. Think about those years of weakness and indecision, and the World War II, which was their evil result. Then think about the speed and courage and decisiveness with which we have moved against the communist threat since World War II. The first crisis came in 1945. In 1946, when the Soviet Union refused to honor its agreement to remove its troops from Iran, members of my cabinet came to me and asked if we were ready to take the risk that a firm stand involved. I replied that we were. So we took our stand. We made it clear to the Soviet Union that we expected them to honor their agreement, and the Soviet troops were withdrawn from Iran. And then, in early 1947, the Soviet Union threatened Greece and Turkey. The British sent me a message saying they could no longer keep their forces in that area. Something had to be done at once, or the Eastern Mediterranean would be taken over by the communists. On March 12th, I went before the Congress and stated our determination to help the people of Greece and Turkey maintain their independence. Today, Greece is still free and independent, and Turkey is a bulwark of strength at a strategic corner of the world. Then came the Marshall Plan, which saved Europe, the heroic Berlin Airlift, and our military aid programs. We inaugurated the North Atlantic Pact, the Rio Pact, binding the Western Hemisphere together, and the defense pacts with countries of the far Pacific. Most important of all, we acted in Korea.
3: President Eisenhower left office with a different message.
2: We annually spend on military security alone more than the net income of all United States corporations. Now, this conjunction of an immense military establishment and a large arms industry is new in the American experience. The total influence, economic, political, even spiritual, is felt in every city, every state house, every office of the federal government. We recognize the imperative need for this development, yet we must not fail to comprehend its grave implications. Our toil, resources, and livelihood are all involved. So is the very structure of our society. In the councils of government, we must guard against the acquisition of unwarranted influence, whether sought or unsought, by the military-industrial complex. The potential for the disastrous rise of misplaced power exists and will persist. We must never let the weight of this combination endanger our liberties or democratic processes.
3: Presidents Reagan, Obama, and Trump. As this Independence Day edition of the Weekend Dive continues, I'm Rory O'Neill.
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4: Welcome back to The Weekend Dive. I'm Rory O'Neill. A new book just hitting store shelves this week called How the Democrats Screwed Bernie is about the 2016 Democratic primary for president. It comes from political strategist Tad Devine. Now, Tad, it's funny, even in the introduction to the book, you acknowledge, why do we need another book about the 2016 election? And you say, we do need one.
5: I do. And that's part of the reason I wrote the book. I mean, I think there are very important lessons. And the biggest lesson is that the Democratic Party should let the voters determine the outcome of elections instead of trying to influence them so much they can pick what candidate is going to be the nominee for what office. And I think that's what happened in 2016. And it's one of the reasons that we failed in the general election.
4: But what about this idea of maybe hijacking a party? Look, Donald Trump's Republican Party, very different from Ronald Reagan's Republican Party. Could you see a similar alternate kind of a shift among Democrats?
5: Well, hijacking a party, I guess, depends on your perspective. I mean, some people, for example, in the Democratic Party think it's being hijacked by the Democratic Socialist

0: paper trail?
1: Well, there is a paper trail, and it took a while for it to come out. But I think, you know, the things that I'm alleging in my book are not just allegations. I would submit that they are facts, you know, because we've seen all the evidence. We know what happened. You know, Debbie Wasserman Schultz had to resign at the Democratic National Convention because these emails were released and there was no way to get around it. And, you know, what I'm trying to convince people of is a couple of things. One, let's set up a system so the voters can make those decisions and can pick somebody, you know, and two, let's recognize that the most powerful message for the Democratic Party right now is one that Bernie Sanders was talking about in 2016. America's economy is still rigged, and that rigged economy is held in place by a corrupt system of campaign finance. And if we can understand that, I think people will react to it, because I saw the way they reacted to it in 2016, and I don't think anything's changed.
0: Well, and you still had the system of superdelegates and the way people were locked down well in advance that really any challenger to the establishment never really had a chance at all.
1: Yeah, and listen, I explained that to Bernie, you know, before he made the decision to run, because I had spent the entire decade of the 80s working for Jimmy Carter, Walter Mondale, and Michael Dukakis, okay, and doing the inside delegate work. I had been, you know, trained as a lawyer, you know, but I worked my way through those campaigns. So I knew the process very well because I had been a part of it for a decade. And, you know, I explained that to him and, you know, basically said, listen, I don't see how you can beat her given this system. And we went back and forth. And finally, after a couple of hours of really struggling, and this is something I lay out in the book, you know, he explained to me that he was sick and tired. I'm not going to use the language of being a backbencher. Okay. And, you know, and that really, to me, I understood the motivation. He wanted to take that message, which he had been delivering to a much smaller audience in Vermont, you know, to people, you know, on C-SPAN, you know, in the House of Representatives some years before that. And he wanted to bring it out to the nation. And he wanted to go through a process where he could run a credible campaign that would get him all the way from Iowa and New Hampshire to California. And we did that. And I think that message percolated in 2016, but the process stopped him from winning. But I think it's been percolating for 10 years. And listen, Donald Trump heard that message too. That's why he stole so much of it, okay? And started repeating things where Bernie was saying about the economy being rigged. Now, Trump's got his own version of it, which is terrible, okay? And xenophobic and racist and everything else, not to mention the incompetence of his presidency. But, you know, I think Bernie's message of, you know, standing for people, being on their side in the fights that matter to them, particularly the economic fights, their wages, their health care, you know, whether or not we're going to take on climate change and do it not just in terms of saving the earth, which is the ultimate challenge, but also building an economy around clean energy. Okay, you can't export clean energy jobs. Trump doesn't seem to understand that. So, you know, so I think these things are really relevant today, all the stuff we talked about then, and I hope the party will embrace them.
0: 10 years on, though, are things less centralized? Have things become so decentralized where now we're seeing these democratic socialists come up? I don't know. Could we get a repeat of what happened in 2016 now, or have things changed?
1: Well, we'll have to see. I wish I could say I was confident that everything's changed. Some small things have changed. And Bernie fought hard after the 2016 election to take away the vote from the superdelegates. But it's only on the first ballot. Okay, if that thing goes more than one ballot, they're going to be the group that decides the outcome. I'm arguing for a system that puts the power in the hands of voters, because if we want power in government, we need to empower the voters, not take it away from them.
0: You know, and you broke my heart in the book when you wrote that our democracy is not like Schoolhouse Rock that I treasured so much and taught me so much.
1: Well, that was, you know, honestly, I worked with a writer on this book. And while I wrote it, she helped me with a lot of things, particularly research and things. And she had the idea that, you know, because I was going through a lot of jargon about the right. Delegates and the super PACs and dark money and all this other stuff. And she said, you know, her name is Marianne Sejudemagic. And Marianne said, listen, I think you need a chapter where you explain to people about all of these different technical things. We'll just break away from the book, explain, talk. Let's talk about dark money. What the hell is that? And, you know, what does it do? And so I said, that's great. And she, you know, mentions Schoolhouse Rock. And, I thought that was a great idea. It turns out I talked to my kids. They all watched it. They all remembered. You know, they all started singing, I'm only a bill and right. I'm living here on Capitol Hill, you know? So yep. I was like, well, okay, this is part of our story too. So, you know, I wrote that to try to help people get through the jargon in the middle. But because it's really important to understand these issues. These issues are at the heart of the problems of America today. I firmly

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1: That's how I want the world to know my father. 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
4: Welcome back to The Weekend Dive. I'm Rory O'Neill. American astronaut Anil Menon is about to blast off on his first trip into space, a long-duration mission aboard the International Space Station for this medical doctor and Space Force colonel. Anil, there's that old story that in the moon race days, the U.S. spent a fortune developing a pen that could write upside down in zero G, while the Soviets, what'd they do? Well, they just used a pencil. You know, you've been training there in Star City, Russia for a while now. I'm wondering, is that ethos still on display there?
5: Oh, yeah, definitely. I think that's a fair characterization. They definitely have a platform. It works. It's very reliable. And they are very careful about breaking from that platform. And it gets the job done. It gets them to the objectives they want to do, go to the space station. And that's a very reliable way to get there. Very often, the launches don't slip. They're set for a particular date. They launch on that date. It's got like a pretty amazing weather tolerance and capability. And they also have the people dialed in to just do the logistics part of it. And then, yeah, I worked at SpaceX, and you might say it's polar opposite from that. Right. You're always looking, what can you change? Like, if you've heard about Elon's algorithm, it's to first question the requirements and then delete the part or process from it. So it's always a question of, like, how do you make this process more efficient? How do you change it? How do you evolve to the next thing? And I think the goals are very different, and that's the driver. And they're both wonderful in their own way. Certainly that mentality there has opened up the doors that we've seen recently in the news, where you can do dream of certain things that seemed otherwise impossible, like space data centers and lower mass to orbit and things. So they each lead to different outcomes, and I respect them both.
4: Now, you're a medical doctor as well, and there have been advancements in helping to diagnose astronauts in orbit. You know, sadly, a couple months ago, we had to have a crew come home early because of one of the astronauts had a medical episode. But are we getting any better at actually treating people still in space? That's going to be an important skill one day.
5: It's kind of this, you have a cycle of learning and research that gives you better ability to treat people. And you see that on the ground too, is how do you treat cancer better? How do you treat heart attacks better? Well, you need these research institutions that are doing clinical trials, using new drugs. And the same goes for space. So the ISS is really a platform to learn. So the more we are up there, we're sending people, we're learning about these diseases. We've published papers in the past 10 years that have shown things from new eye problems to a higher likelihood of having a clot in space. And these are things we didn't know 20 years ago. So now that we know that, we have the medications up there to treat some of those things, and we've learned a little bit about them to treat them. And we have new tools. We have very small ultrasounds and very powerful ultrasounds that we can send up there to look for these things. All of this is really going to be what launches us to the moon and having a moon base and a sustained presence there. Imagine we go to Mars. That's a 3-year mission. There is no way you send healthy people on a 3-year mission, or even just sit on Earth in a room without some medical problem happening. So it's an exciting time for medicine, because everything that we're discovering is completely new. And you don't see that a lot in medicine, where there's just a whole new disease process that no one has ever interacted before. And so I'm glad to be a part of it now. I'm even more excited for people who are joining down the road through medical school internships or getting involved in space medicine. It's a really cool field right now.
4: I do wonder, we'll talk a lot about American taxpayers and what they get, but you're someone who spent some time in Nepal and Mount Everest. And I'm wondering, do you see that as well, that what you could do could be helping some Sherpa in Nepal?
5: Yeah, absolutely. In fact, it already is. If you think about the fact that NASA helped even SpaceX get started with some of the early Falcon launches and the Commercial Crew resupply program and Dragon that helped develop their operational capability and launch cadence. And now the downstream output of that is a multi-trillion dollar company with Starlink that can reach places like Nepal where people might need to ask for telemedicine or help. So all these things kind of feed together. And I think without that, some of these initial efforts by us to push out into the unknown and to just put these long bets on really unlikely technologies, we wouldn't have like these rich resources that we have today. I think it's completely valuable, and it does affect people like in the most unreachable places in that one example. So it's an incredible thing for us to be undertaking.
4: You know, the space station is sort of moving into that zone of winding down operations in a few years. We had gotten some reports about some cracks in parts of the station. Does that alarm you? Do you think that's well in hand?
5: Yeah, luckily when those reports were coming out, I was here in Russia, and I got to meet the NASA team of engineers that were talking about it with Roscosmos and Energia. And just seeing the quality of those engineers, their belief in the mission and how hard they were working inspired me. And I've worked with a lot of great engineers over time, and these were in the top 1% of engineers kind of figuring out the forward problem. And they take it very seriously. So I know that I'm in good hands, and we are trying our best to figure out the best forward resolution to the problem. Going to space is not easy. And so we are, if it wasn't that, there would be something else that we'd have to solve. And so it is part of the process. And thankfully, the people working at NASA and the people working on these particular problems are truly solving the hardest problems that we face.
4: I'm sure you're getting plenty of advice, but you know, your wife has also flown in space. Has she given you specific advice for this about what you may like or not like?
5: Oh yeah, she's great. She's given me like all my life advice, not just this. But I think specific to this mission, she's kind of like shared this philosophy and process of just being super organized about this precious time that I have in space. So I feel like I'm going into it with the best of intentions and like really ready to maximize every moment of it. Because I've dreamed about this my whole life. And so I feel very grateful for the opportunity, and I want it to be meaningful to me and to everyone that could potentially benefit from it.
4: From Star City, Russia, that's American astronaut Anil Menon, who's about to make his first flight into space on a long-duration mission to the International Space Station. His liftoff is set for Tuesday. Anil, thanks so much for your time, and best of luck.
5: Thank you. Bye-bye.
4: A World Cup wrap-up. Next time on The Weekend Dive, I'm Rory O'Neill.
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43: Where El Shaddai would lead us. I want to look at two people in the Old Testament that came face to face with the God revealed as El Shaddai. And part of what I hope you catch this summer is each week kind of puts another layer into the understanding of who God is. Because that's part of what Genesis was trying to answer. Who is this God? Abraham is the first person we're going to look at. And And that was, it was kind of an unknown relationship. God reached out to Abraham, God called Abraham, and to be guided by that still small voice, this invisible God, and there was no image that would be on the altar. There was just an altar where sacrifices were burned. And for the other religions, there would be a likeness. There was a shape, a stone, or something, you know, a calf or a rock. God Almighty, El Shaddai, came as invisible, the unknown God. And so Abraham was very much trying to honor that call and trying to respond to that call. And, you know, he didn't have anything to go on. There wasn't a book that he could say, well, okay, I'll just read. Abraham was the first in a line of generations that God was reaching out to. And Abraham had some challenges. El Shaddai was the name that God revealed to 48 different people in the Old Testament. And this is the first instance in Genesis chapter 17. When Abram was 99 years old, the Lord appeared to him and said, I am God Almighty, I am El Shaddai in the Hebrew. Walk before me and be faithful. We're kind of familiar with Abraham's life. I do want to suggest that the promise that came at the beginning of this call was, I will make your descendants number as the stars. There's a lot of stars. And how many children did Abraham and Sarah have? Zero. They've been married a long time. They were unable to have kids. And that promise was kind of a double-edged sword. It became a burden. Like, how is this supposed to be? We can't seem to make a way through this. We're stuck. And so that burden compounded year after year. God had made several promises to them, actually, of land, not just descendants, but you're going to be blessed. And in their culture, children were the main way that people counted their blessings. And long the neighbors had looked at them and say, oh, that's too bad. It's too bad. I wish you were blessed like we've been blessed. And when it appeared that God wasn't going to come through, Abraham and Sarah kind of came to the end of themselves. And that's a point where sometimes then you start to make things up. And maybe this blessing that God has promised, maybe there's a different way. And so Sarah takes things into her own hands, and Sarah has a handmaid, and she says, here, lie with my handmaid, and maybe a child will be conceived, and that will be the child of the promise. And they think that's going to be satisfying of the promise, and for a time, for many years, that child was where Abraham focused his attention. It caused a little rift in the family, because then the Hagar, the handmaid, decided, I'm a little more special than just a servant girl. I guess I was able to satisfy the master. I have a child. I have a boy. And she began to push back against Sarah, didn't want to follow Sarah's instructions, did not respect her anymore. And there's the family just kind of blows up. 13 years later, God has appeared to Abraham and again says, this time he changes his name from Abram to Abraham. And he says, you're going to be the father of many nations. He kind of adds to the promise, puts a little more push to the promise. And the promise that began 13 years earlier as just your descendants are going to number like the stars. It comes again and says, at the end of this exchange, God says, in a year, your wife is going to give birth to a son. In Genesis chapter 18, it ends, the promise renewed ends with this, is anything too hard for the Lord? Is anything too hard for El Shaddai? Is there anything that God Almighty can't do? You know, any mountain that the mountain maker can't move. And so God kind of renews the promise. God sets things in motion, and there is a child born a year later. Jeremiah the prophet captures this sense of the unlimited power of God Almighty when he writes in Jeremiah chapter 32, "Ah, sovereign Lord, you've made the heavens and the earth by your great power and outstretched arm. Nothing is too difficult for you." He reaffirms what Abraham learned hundreds of years before. As we come to this day, maybe you have a burden. Maybe you've been relying upon your own efforts and your own energy, and we come to the end of ourselves, and no matter how often we say, "I'd never give up, I'm not a person to give up," sometimes it gets so hard we give up. And if we give up and lay our burden before God, sometimes the God above, El Shaddai, supplies our need in a very special way. Maybe we've been struggling with patience and feel like God has promised something to your future, to my future, and yet it's not coming. I would say get to know El Shaddai. Lean into some of these stories in the Old Testament, and as Abraham was just instructed, walk faithfully with your God. When Abraham realized his emptiness and rejoiced that God was enough, it changed the trajectory of his life. Abraham embraced God Almighty, El Shaddai. Abraham embraced the God who is enough to keep his promises. Abraham embraced the God who is able to overcome the difficulties in this life. And he came to know El Shaddai, the all-sufficient one, in the end. But that 13 years was a stumbling time in his family, a difficult time, a time when he and Sarah looked at each other probably day after day thinking, "What have we done? It's not working. It certainly doesn't feel like a blessing." The second person we find in the Old Testament that I want to lift up today is from the book of Ruth. And a year ago, we spent the whole summer hearing the story of Ruth, of learning what happened to them. And just as Abraham was burdened with a blessing denied, Ruth's mother-in-law, Naomi, became bitter when the blessing was denied. And if you recall, in the book of Ruth, there was a famine that pushed them out of the land of Israel. And Naomi's husband said, "I think it's a good thing to go over into the land of Moab." And so they went to a different country. And what was common in that time, in that culture, was every location had its own god. And while they worshipped the god of Baal, the god in the shape of a golden calf, Elimelech and Naomi continued to worship God, God Almighty, El Shaddai. They had two sons, and while they were there in the land of Moab, those two sons took wives. They married. One was named Orpah, and the other was named Ruth. And during that time, Naomi's husband died. But she took comfort in the fact that both of my sons are married, and maybe I'll have grandchildren, and yet about 10 years into their sojourn, both boys died. And there was Naomi, no husband, no sons. Orpah and Ruth were young widows, and widows in the ancient world had a hard time surviving. It would have been especially true for Naomi, who was a widow from another country, living in a foreign land, not from there. And so Naomi decides to go home, and before she leaves, she tries to push her daughter-in-laws back to their parents, where they could find provision, and maybe they would find support. And Orpah accepts. She says goodbye, and she departs. But Ruth says, "I want to go with you. Where your people are, let them become my people. May your God be my God. Ruth has embraced the God of Israel. She has embraced the God Almighty, El Shaddai. And in all the loss that Naomi has suffered, somehow the living out of her faith has caught Ruth's attention. And Ruth decides she wants to go with her. And she becomes the foreigner living in a strange land. And yet Naomi is changed. The difficulty in Naomi's life has brought her to a hard place. They travel back to Bethlehem, and as Naomi is recognized by her old neighbors, they welcome her. They say, "Can this be Naomi?" And they're happy to see her, happy to recognize her, and yet she's different. She's worn. She's grief-stricken. She's probably shoulders slumping. She's filled with pain, lots of pain, grief, unresolved. And Naomi responds to their question, "Can this be the one who left us 10 years ago?" She says, "Don't call me Naomi, call me Mara, because my life has been filled with bitterness." And if you remember last week in the sermon, Moses, they'd just been delivered from Egypt and they're in the desert and they find water, they need water, they start to taste of the water, and yet the water was bitter, and so the spring is named Mara, the place of bitterness, the place where we cannot be satisfied. And Naomi kind of puts that on herself. There's no way to satisfy the pain that I feel. There's no way to satisfy the broken places of my heart. She says, "Don't call me Naomi, call me Mara, because God Almighty," there it is again, "El Shaddai, has made my life bitter. I went away full, but El Shaddai brought me back empty. Why call me Naomi? The Lord has afflicted me. The Almighty El Shaddai has brought misfortune upon me." The name Naomi means pleasant one. Mara means bitter one, bitter place, bitter time. Naomi is blaming her problems on the Lord, and four times in those short verses, she attributes her affliction to El Shaddai. "The Almighty has made my life bitter. The Lord has brought me back empty. The Lord has afflicted me. El Shaddai has filled my life with misfortune." She was bitter, but Naomi would soon get better when she came to the place of meeting the God that is more than enough. And yet we can end up in the same place as Naomi. We can face loss in our own lives, maybe the bewildering loss of a spouse, a child, or a parent, and grief can sink us. Perhaps you feel like Naomi did when she changed her name to Mara. Life is too painful. Life is filled with bitterness. And yet in the midst of our own pain, I would encourage you to read to the end of Naomi's story. Her emptiness was eventually filled. Her broken heart was eventually healed. And there was a point where she came back to faith and was able to adore the promise that El Shaddai put upon her life. She was bitter, but she got better. She was empty, and yet God filled it. Naomi had to entrust her pain to El Shaddai. She had to believe that God would come through, that God was more than enough, even if all of her questions were not answered. And somehow, in her story, God was weaving together slowly, slower than maybe she wanted, slower often than we want. God is weaving his purposes together in the midst of problems and pain. And as Naomi continued to walk with God through the loss of her two sons, through the loss of her husband, she was worshiping God Almighty, El Shaddai, in the midst of a community that worshiped Baal, that bowed the knee before a golden calf. Naomi kept the faith, even in her bitterness. She had the courage to go home to her own village, and Ruth came along, and Ruth became the one to encourage Naomi. And as Naomi saw some things begin to unfold, her countenance changed, and all of a sudden she got excited when she got to play the matchmaker for Ruth. If you remember the story, and it was kind of fun. We took our time going through the book of Ruth, and I had a few people that kept saying, "Pastor, how does it end? You know, what happens? Does something ever happen for Boaz? You know, because it did, you know, the story took its time." And somehow Naomi, even as the matchmaker, she came to a point where she said, "Be patient, my daughter Ruth, until we see what happens." I mean, she kind of began to heal as she saw what was next, as she seemed to see what was coming. And we don't ever hear that Ruth was like, "Oh, I just can't wait on this Boaz guy. You know, why is he taking his time?" And Ruth heard Naomi say, "Be patient. God seemed to be up to something. Let's see where it goes." And in time, Naomi watched a marriage, and a child is born, and it seems like her bitterness dissipates totally as that baby is set into her lap. The child that would one day become the great-great-grandfather of King David, the second king of Israel. That's a picture of how El Shaddai can meet us at our point of need, to take bitterness and make us better. The all-powerful God who nourishes and satisfies his children, but it often doesn't happen until we come to the end of ourselves. For when we're empty, that's when we meet the God that is enough. A.W. Tozer once said, "Anything that God has ever done, he can do now. Anything God has ever done anywhere, he can do here. And anything God has done for someone else, he can do for you." And that's true.

0: you get to June 13th, it will be. And the Democrats really play for keeps. You know, I think they're very sophisticated political operatives. They think, at least, they're going to have the wind at their sails for the midterms, and they don't want to blow an opportunity to take what could be a swing state. So if I were Graham Plattner, I would be very, very cautious and worried about what the next shoe is to drop.
1: All right, quick break. We'll come right back. More analysis. Brianna Lyman and Michael Knowles on the other side. Then your calls coming up this Monday. Toll free is 800-941-SEAN if you want to be a part of the program.
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21: So the president drawing a very, very straight line in the sand and taking on some Republicans in the U.S. Senate And what he is saying is crystal clear. He says he will not sign the FISA bill unless the SAVE Act gets done. The SAVE Act, voter integrity, proof of citizenship, voter ID. I mean, basic fundamental integrity measures that everybody should want because it brings integrity to the process so people have confidence in the results. Apparently, there's a new Netflix film out and Hillary Clinton's still whining about losing in 2016 and talking about what an abomination the Electoral College is. Here is the president saying he won't sign FISA unless the SAVE Act gets done. Listen.
0: It's not a lot. The Save America Act. And that can be passed any way they want to pass it, but I'm not going to sign FISA unless it's done. And this was like a rush act. And it was a rush act by the Democrats.
4: A leader, that's what being as a leader about. Look, we have to be able to get proof of citizenship when you vote. Otherwise, we don't have elections. We have to be able to get voter ID. So John is a leader, and hopefully he can get the votes.
21: All right, joining us now, Utah Senator Mike Lee, Senator Tommy Tuberville of Alabama. Guys, welcome back, both of you. Senator Lee, let's start with you. I have been frustrated many times throughout this process. To me, it's a no-brainer. I don't know why we can't get that number.
7: Yes, this is frustrating to many, Sean, including me, including many throughout our country who want and expect for us to do something to fix the problem, to make it easy to vote and hard to cheat. Existing law makes it far too easy for people to break the law. That's why we need the Save America Act, which is very simple. It makes it easy to vote and hard to cheat. Specifically, it would require proof of citizenship to register to vote and photo ID to vote in federal elections. Because right now, if you register to vote, as most people do, at a DMV and a form supplied by the federal motor voter law, all you have to do is check a box and sign your name saying, yeah, I'm a U.S. citizen. I'm otherwise entitled legally to vote. And the states are prohibited from doing any follow-up work, even if they have reasons to suspect you might not be a U.S. citizen. That's a problem. That's why we need this law to pass. The American people overwhelmingly support it. I mean, it's hard to find something that unites this many people. We're talking about roughly 3 out of every 4 Americans, Democrat or Republican, who supports it. It's much higher than that among Republican voters, but it nets out to about 3 out of every 4 voters. In this circumstance, it shouldn't be enough for us to just say, well, we don't currently have 60 votes. Yes, we're 10 votes shy of the 60-vote cloture standard, but there are other ways to work through a filibuster, including by debating a bill and making clear that you're going to continue debating it until it has the votes to pass. That was used in the past to pass laws like the Civil Rights Act, and it could be used again. You can't do this every time because it's very time-consuming. But we could and should, in my view, do it here.
21: What is the leadership in the Senate telling you why they won't do that?
7: Well, their assessment is we just don't have the votes. They're correct in that we don't yet have the votes to achieve cloture, but we do have simple...
21: But wait a minute. You mentioned the Civil Rights Act and the Voting Rights Act. How long were those votes kept open before they finally got the votes?
7: In the case of the Civil Rights Act of 1964, it was about 7 weeks that they kept it on the floor of the Senate. It came over from the House of Representatives in March of 1964. They were 30 votes shy of cloture, 30-0. We are 10 votes shy of cloture. And what they did is they made clear, we're going to debate this week in and week out. They made them work through weekends in most circumstances during that time period. And if you want to filibuster this, you're going to have to hold the floor and speak. And what happened was the bill continued to get more popular. Those who were obstructing it through their filibuster were becoming less popular. So eventually what did they do? They negotiated an exit ramp by negotiating some face-saving amendments and some more substantive amendments that allowed them to vote for it, and the thing passed. But had then Senate Majority Leader Mike Mansfield of Montana, had he not been willing to do the courageous thing and bring this up, showing legislative courage to say, we're going to debate this until it's done, it would never have happened. And that's the kind of, you know, somewhat unusual, but aggressive and necessary posture that I've been advocating for here.
21: Senator Tuberville, let's get your take on this. Where do you see this, and do you have more hope than I've been having?
23: I don't. Thanks for having me on, Sean. I don't think we have a lot of hope other than we've got one guy coming over to March. I think I call it the day of reckoning. President Trump's coming to talk to the Senate caucus, and I hope everybody's there, and I hope the ones that are not voting for this will stand up and give him a reason why. And we're having huge problems, even in the South. I know people back in Alabama ask me every day that I go in,

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6: In 1982, Atari players across the country settled into their shag carpeting. Homework went by the wayside, and so did sleep. These gamers only had one thing on their minds: Sword Quest. This wasn't just a new game. Epic and ambitious, the company promised $150,000 in prizes to 4 finalists, with the Sword of Ultimate Sorcery going to the grand prize winner.
7: Just got this, you know, $3.35 an hour minimum wage job, and next thing you know, I got this freaking $25,000 prize.
6: But what started as a video game promotion would become one of the most controversial moments in 80s pop culture, with broken promises, urban myths, payoffs, and a central mystery that's consumed fans for decades.
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0: He may talk funny, but he knows what's going on in Iowa. 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